0: knew you're on their side or whatever, you know, that's – but, yeah, oh, good on you, Caleb. And so you didn't get to see the movie at all?
1: No.
0: Did this happen just before you were going in?
2: Before.
0: Yeah, right.
2: It happened before here.
1: Yeah, and everything.
0: And you're quite a fan of Spider-Man, the story?
1: I've seen number 1, 2 and number 3.
0: Yeah.
1: Yeah.
0: They did bring out quite a few, eh?
1: Yeah.
0: And this one's a bit different again?
1: Different one, eh?
2: Yes. Different one, yep.
1: Yeah.
0: Yeah, right.
2: So we were planning to go for the movies for last 1 week, but it got spoiled,
1: Because
0: well, next time's going to be better.
2: Yes.
1: Yeah, better times.
0: And when you're at the movies, are you the kind of guy that buys food, popcorn?
1: Yeah, yes, popcorn, chocolate, and sometimes buy some goodies at the mall.
0: Yeah, that's what you do. Put them in your bag.
1: Put them in my bag.
0: We do the same thing, but you know what? I love popcorn and M&M's together.
1: Oh yes, that's
0: sounds better. And a massive big LMP.
1: LMP.
0: And my wife looks at me like, "Oh, what are you doing?" But my kids are going awesome.
2: Yeah. That's a good idea. Next time I'll try to.
0: Yeah. I took my son. It must have been a few months ago now. I'm pretty sure it was this year. But they played Top Gun, you know, the Tom Cruise
1: Top Gun
0: movie. Yeah. They played it at the embassy here.
1: Ooh.
0: So it was actually quite cool because I, you know, haven't experienced an 80s movie since the 80s on the big screen.
1: Mm.
0: I think that was the last movie I went to. But, yeah, well, hey, fingers crossed you get to see it before next Monday, before you come back.
1: Oh, yeah, Saturday.
2: Yeah, Saturday. Yeah. Saturday, yeah.
1: Saturday.
2: We are planning to go again this Saturday.
0: Ah, awesome. And nothing's going to happen?
1: Nothing's going to happen. The boys really know who I am.
0: You're going to get your food, sit down, you're going to watch the whole movie without being distracted by anyone else.
1: Anyone.
0: Yeah.
1: Man, please don't do that.
0: So hey, what else you got planned during the week? You got a busy week coming up? Yeah, some training?
1: Olympics.
0: Oh, yeah.
2: Swimming coming this Saturday.
1: Swimming.
2: That's from 9 to 5.
1: Yeah.
0: And how many links do you do? I think I asked you this last week.
1: 15?
0: Yeah. I went swimming because I swim on Mondays now.
1: On Mondays? Oh. Mm-hmm. Down in...
0: Just Freiburg?
1: Yeah, Freiburg.
0: And I struggled to do 10. I got 10. To 10, but I was struggling.
1: Yeah.
0: I was swimming halfway down the lap and I really wanted to stop, but I'm like, nah, I'm not going to stop. Takes a while to get into that pace, eh? The breathing
1: pace.
0: So you don't push yourself too hard where you're out of breath.
1: It's so hard.
0: I struggle with that, but I'm going to keep going. And do you have a sauna after?
1: Sauna and the other one.
0: Steam room?
1: Yeah.
0: Oh, I love the steam room. So I always do that. But today I think I'm only going to do 5 laps. I got to take it easy, man. Yeah, eh? Getting back into it to find that pace in the breathing. That's the hardest thing, eh? Do you swim?
2: Not at the moment. I would like to learn. I'm trying to find out a good coach.
0: Oh, good on you.
2: Yeah, thank you.
0: But it's a great form of exercise, eh? Because there's no kind of, it doesn't jolt your body or your joints, so
2: yeah.
0: Yeah, cool.
1: It's so good. It's swimming, it's awesome. Good to get to know people, coaches, and talk to people.
0: Totally. And it's just, as you say, it's a good thing to know, especially in
2: it's a very good physical activity too.
0: Yeah, totally.
2: And last time when Caleb met his coach, she told he's doing really good.
1: Yeah, awesome.
2: Yeah.
1: And I took two V drinks.
2: Couple of energy drinks there and the coach.
0: Did you have them before you went in?
1: Well, I have to go in and have them.
0: Oh yeah.
1: But I got busted. not allowed.
0: Because you were winning all the races.
1: Yeah.
0: It's like he's on V, that's why he's winning.
1: Yeah.
0: But I guess the competition though, is quite strong with you can't have energy drinks and all that before you. Is it in Wellington?
1: You know, the
2: fist is going to be in Stoke Valley.
1: Yeah.
0: Oh, Stokes Valley. Yeah. Oh, yeah. And is it all around Wellington they're holding it?
1: A few of them.
0: Good luck, man. I hope you come home with gold.
1: Bam.
0: If you do, you got to bring it into the studios and show us.
1: Yeah.

0: awesome.
1: I'm back. Oh, yeah. Good team.
0: Oh, that's good. You need a good team.
1: No.
0: Hey, and so today we've got you've got a new artist, well, new to me.
1: Oh, yes, yes.
0: Kevin Gates. Do you know much about, where's he from, America?
1: He's from the States, yeah.
0: Yeah, and how long have you been into him for?
1: About 2 months.
0: Oh, so quite new.
1: Quite new.
0: Is he a new artist, or is just you've just found him, kind of?
1: Yeah,
0: right.
1: Kind of.
0: Awesome. Yeah. All right, well, let's do that here on Transformer DJs 106.1 FM. This is Kevin Gates with Be Somebody.
1: Yep.
0: Awesome.

0: Oh, yeah, Kevin Gates here on Wellington Access Radio, 106.1 FM, Be Somebody on Transformer DJs. Yes, thanks, sir. Caleb.
1: Sure.
0: Thanks for that song. Oh. And, hey, I see you got your boxing gloves with you. Are you off to training now?
1: Yeah, off to 24-7 training.
0: And how long is your training go for?
1: For
0: like today.
1: Hour.
0: 1 hour?
1: Yeah, 1 hour.
0: And do you skip? You do skipping?
1: Yes. Yeah. That's the most important one.
0: Yeah, right. Yeah. Why is that? Is that just...
1: Because it's good for your legs, help your legs out, and your cooking power.
0: Because you kind of, not skip, but you kind of jump, hey, when you're cruising around the ring.
1: Yep.
0: And is that to help the technique of that, skipping?
1: And agility too.
0: Yep.
1: With your calves and that.
0: Yeah, right. And... So after an hour's training, are you, like, buggered?
1: Yeah.
0: Like, you really feel it, like, like me swimming 3 laps at the pool. Oh, that's awesome, man. Yeah. Awesome stuff. And, as they say, keep calm and carry on, eh?
1: Yeah, keep calm and carry on.
0: Well, hey, great to see you, Caleb. I hope the movie goes all smoothly this weekend.
1: Yes.
0: And when you come next Monday, I want to hear all about the Spider-Man movie
1: and
0: what you think. Is it the top Spider-Man one?

0: made, or you got to review it next week. That sounds good.
1: That's good.
0: Nice to see you both.
2: Yeah, thank you.
0: And
1: shout out to the chocolate lady who made the chocolate from P-Town Station, and shout out to the people around the world, and shout out to my family.
0: Awesome.
1: Yeah.
0: Yeah, definitely shout out to the chocolate lady.
1: Yeah.
0: Love chocolate. You need chocolate, eh?
1: Yeah.
0: Is that a chocolate shop in Porirua?
1: P-Town Station.
0: Ah.
1: Yeah, it's good.
0: Yes, so if you're at P-Town Station, look for that chocolate shop.
1: Yes, sir. And and shout out to the boys at the mall.
0: Awesome.
1: Yeah.
0: Cheers, Caleb.
1: Thank
0: All right,
1: you.
0: Guys. See you next week.
2: Yeah.
0: See ya.
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Kia ora, salam, and welcome to the Watermelon Report on ORFM, sowing the seeds of justice. My name's Renat, and today I'll be giving you updates from Gaza, from Palestine, from the past week ending of the second of August. I can't believe we're in a new month already. Can probably tell by my voice, quite sick at the moment, just like most people are. And honestly, I cannot wait for winter to be over. Trying to think if we've got any upcoming events in Dunedin. Nothing off the top of my head at the moment, but again, do keep an eye out on social media, our Facebook page, also the Instagram page. And if you're part of our mailing list, you'll get the latest updates as well. First thing I wanted to talk about was the Srebrenica genocide. And that if it taught the world anything, Gaza shows whether it listened. 8,372 Muslim men and boys were killed in Srebrenica during 11 days. And this was back July 1995. In Gaza so far, 78,000 plus Palestinians, men and women and children have been killed so far. 1,000 plus days and counting since October 7, 2023. In Srebrenica, around 40,000 people trapped inside roughly 150 kilometers square. In Gaza,

2 million Palestinians confined within around 128 kilometer square. Specific intent of genocide, create an unbearable situation of total insecurity with no hope of further survival or life for the inhabitants of Srebrenica. Bring down buildings, bomb without distinction. Stop with the impotence. There is worldwide legitimacy. Flatten Gaza without mercy. That's a member of the Israeli Knesset. That's what he said. The vocabulary used as well. The moment has finally come to take revenge on the Turks in this region. That was in July 1995. We're fighting human animals and we are acting accordingly. Yoav Gallant said that. He's from the Israeli Defense Minister. He is the Israeli Defense Minister. This was on 9th of October. You can see those people are well nourished. There is no starvation in Gaza, no policy of starvation in Gaza. No one will harm you. Move to the humanitarian zone for your safety. These are just quotes of the comparison, not really a comparison, as both countries or group of people went through the genocide. Men and boys were separated from the women and children in Putakari. Many were later detained, disappeared and executed. That was in Srebrenica, July 1995. In Gaza, between 23-25, the Israeli military has repeatedly separated Palestinian men and boys from women and children during raids, forced evacuations and mass detentions across Gaza. Thousands were later killed, detained or forcibly disappeared. In Srebrenica, after more than two decades, senior perpetrators were convicted for the Srebrenica genocide. The perpetrators continue to operate with full impunity for Gaza. Justice delayed for one genocide cannot become justice denied for another. On top of everything, let's talk about 12 good news about Palestine, which you may have or may have not missed recently. Mamadani breaks 60-plus year tradition of attending New York City Israel Day Parade. New York City Zohran Mamadani has become the first mayor in over 60 years to skip the annual Israel Parade. 2 weeks earlier, he acknowledged the colonial history behind Israel's creation in an Instagram post with a New York Nakba survivor, detailing her experience when 700-plus thousand Palestinians were violently expelled from their homes. Mamadani's advocacy for Palestine is thanks to the pressure and influence of his voting base. Our voices matter. United Auto Workers for the Workers, the first national union to divest from Israel. In a major BDS win led by Unite All Workers for Democracy and Labour for Palestine, the United Auto Workers Union voted to divest a reported $400,000 from Israel investments. The working class's growing rejection of Israel shows that divestment from political elites and their genocidal projects is part of the broader class struggle and serves the interests of workers everywhere. Believed to be dead, former Palestinian prisoner returns home. Adham al-Banna was abducted during an Israeli raid in Gaza. His family thought he had been killed alongside his three brothers, but they were never able to find his body. They mourned his loss while living with years of uncertainty until they finally learned that he was being held in an Israeli prison. 3 years later, Adham is released and returns home to reunite with his family. UNRWA operation saves 30 million documents of archives from Gaza and Jerusalem. In a secret 10-month operation from Amman,

to East Jerusalem and Gaza, UNRWA workers embarked on a dangerous and highly sensitive mission to safeguard archival documents chronicling decades of Palestinian history. This mission successfully recovered and digitized almost 30 million documents under the radar of the occupation forces. These virtual records will help UNRWA support Palestinians in tracing their family histories, while also providing critical documentation for legal efforts, historical research, and the preservation of Palestinian stories. UK doctors vote to protect free speech on Palestine. The British Medical Association, BMA, voted to drop the International Holocaust Remembrance Alliance's IHRA definition of anti-Semitism. The motion was called to protect healthcare workers' right to speak out against Israel's genocide in Gaza and to take part in pro-Palestine activism. Repression in the UK won't stop direct action for Palestine. In July, four Palestine Action PA members of the Fulton 25 were sentenced as terrorists for an action at an Elbit Systems weapons factory near Bristol. The jury thought they were convicting them only of criminal damage. During the trial, defense lawyers were banned from discussing the genocide in Gaza or the activists' motivations, a trend attacking the right to fair trial. One barrister is now being prosecuted for contempt of court. New PA groups emerge and persevere. That same month, the Court of Appeal upheld the government's decision to proscribe Palestine Action as a terrorist group. On the very day the court ruled the terrorism ban on Palestine Action was lawful, the new direct action group, People Against Genocide, blockaded Ultra I plus C in Maidenhead, a key supplier to Israeli drone maker Elbit Systems. Since the government's decision, direct action against companies complicit in genocide persists. Shut everything down. General strike in Italy in solidarity with Palestine. In response to Israeli attacks on the flotilla and the silence of Meloni's far-right government in the face of human rights violations, thousands of workers across Italy joined a general strike demanding an end to arms exports to Israel, divestment from companies linked to the Israeli military, protection for civilians aboard the flotilla to Gaza. Organised by the grassroots trade union UniOne Syndicale D base, the strike mobilised workers in more than 20 cities across the country. Palestinian author shortlisted for Australia's top literary prize leads major writers boycott. Randa Abdel Fattah's Discipline 2025 was shortlisted for the Miles Franklin Literary Award, Australia's highest literary honour for novels capturing the sense of Australian life. It follows a journalist investigating a Muslim student charged with terrorism after organising protests against weapons and against weapons manufactured for Israel's genocide in Gaza. Earlier this year, the author had her invitation from the Adelaide Writers' Festival withdrawn over her pro-Palestine advocacy. 180-plus writers boycotted the festival, forcing its board to resign and the event to be cancelled. Pro-Palestine candidates win big in New York City primary elections. New York City Democratic Socialists scored a series of major primary victories, defeating several candidates backed by AIPAC, which is the American-Israel Public Affairs Committee. Also, protesters disrupt Venice Biennale over Israel's participation.

The Venice Biennale is an international contemporary art exhibition featuring artists from 99 countries. It has historically been a site of political dissent. This year, 200-plus workers and activists mobilised in a major protest against Israel and Russia's participation. Organised by the Art Not Genocide Alliance, the strike shut down several national pavilions and contributed to the resignation of the Biennale jury. Reporting from Venice, one of our writers spotlighted the Palestine Museum, US's official collateral exhibition, as one of the Biennale's standout shows, featuring traditional Palestinian embroidered canvases depicting Gaza's destruction amid the ongoing genocide. The show is called Gaza, No Words. These were some good news from about Palestine. And this was in mid-July, but I did not share it on here. This will be my last update on this show. And then after that, there will be a couple of Palestinian songs that I've chosen for you to listen to today. Israel is planning Gaza concentration camps. Israel is confining around 2 million Palestinians in Gaza to an area smaller than and more densely populated than Srebrenica enclave, where genocide was committed in 1995. On the eve of Srebrenica's fall in 1995, nearly 40,000 people were besieged within roughly 150 kilometer square. Today, after Israel expanded its illegal occupation to roughly 70% of Gaza, the remaining area in which around 2 million Palestinians are trapped has shrunk to just 128 kilometers square. Geographically and demographically, Gaza is now confined to an area around 15% smaller than Srebrenica, but with a population more than 50 times larger and a population density roughly 60 times higher. As Israel's genocide campaign in Gaza continues, it severely restricts the entry of nutrient-rich food, clean water, medical equipment, sanitation supplies, and the heavy machinery needed to clear the rubble. Within the roughly 30% of the Gaza Strip's coastal area where Palestinians are now trapped, 83% of buildings and vital infrastructure have been destroyed. Families forced to live in makeshift shelters and displacement tents have no way to rebuild their lives. Israel knows this and continues to tighten the noose around the necks of those who have so far survived the genocide. Israel's destruction of Gaza is not only measured in demolished buildings and illegally occupied land. In a partially destroyed building in western Gaza City, 35-year-old Fatin Nabhan sits surrounded by her six school-aged kids. In October 2024, Fatin's husband, the father of her six children, was killed in an Israeli airstrike that targeted their home in Jabalia refugee camp. Since his death, Israel's blockade and the conditions imposed on Gaza have made even providing their most basic necessities almost impossible. Fatin said, "I can barely manage to feed my children and provide their basic needs." Her children now carry responsibilities far beyond their years, taking turns fetching water, gathering firewood, and helping their mother in the absence of their father. "I feel deep sorrow that they're spending their childhood this way. This is a time for play, not a time for responsibility. Our children live in a forgotten corner of the world." Beyond the shrinking forced displacement zone, Trump's Board of Peace is planning to relocate selected members of Gaza's population into a humanitarian zone, built on the ruins and mass graves of Rafah. The board is made up of technocrats, oligarchs, billionaire investors, and political figures, including ICC wanted war criminal Benjamin Netanyahu and former British Prime Minister and butcher of Iraq Tony Blair. Entry would reportedly be limited to Palestinians who have been

vetted by the apartheid state, mirroring the GHFA distribution site of 2025, where the IOF repeatedly opened fire on civilians, blocked access, and abducted Palestinians, including children, trying to get food. Diplomats and NGO officials working in Gaza have told AFP, on condition of anonymity, that such mechanism is incompatible with international humanitarian law. These are not humanitarian sites. They are tightly controlled camps designed to monitor, confine, and further concentrate Gaza's population. According to Israeli newspaper Hayyum, these camps are designed to help Israeli occupation forces expand and consolidate the illegal occupation of Gaza by deepening its grip on areas beyond the yellow line. The plans mirror leaked proposals describing surveilled checkpoint-controlled planned community, effectively forcing Palestinians into what amounts to an Israeli panopticon. Under the proposal, under the proposal, selected civilians would first be moved into a zone in Tal el-Sultan near Rafah, where a multinational force operating under the Trump administration Board of Peace would police the camps from a newly constructed base, while the IOF continues to expand its occupation beyond the yellow line. Israeli officials told Hayyum the camp would receive caravans and humanitarian aid, but not the concrete needed to rebuild Gaza, ensuring Palestinians remain dependent and preventing any meaningful reconstruction. The newspaper described the strategy as a pincer movement. As the Israeli military seizes more Palestinian land, the civilian population is concentrated into a tightly controlled zones. An Israeli political source also told Hayyum that the military intends to maintain the pace of targeted killings while remaining below the threshold of international criticism, as long as Hamas is unwilling to disarm. That was all on that. I will be giving you more updates on the Watermelon Report every Thursday, 8:30 p.m. on ORFM and 12:30 p.m. Saturdays on Wellington Access Radio. 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This is your host, Renata Mimi, on the Watermelon Report, sowing the seeds of justice. Please stay behind to enjoy some Palestinian music.

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0: Rachel McAlpine, and I was born in 1940. You do the math. 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The one you don't want to think about, learning how to be old. But it's friendly and it's fun, and I'm not going to boss you around. And my terrific guests and I, we can keep you company as you do that perfectly normal thing. Get a little bit older every day. See you later.
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2: 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Because better information leads to better support, and that, my friends, is good to know. Kia ora and welcome to That's Good to Know. I'm Meredith, the host of this show. I'm back after a little bit of a hiatus, I guess you call it, and you will find out why in this episode today. That is all about carer burnout. Caring for someone else can be incredibly rewarding, but it can also be physically, emotionally and mentally draining and demanding. Many carers spend so much time looking after the needs of others that they often don't realise how much they're carrying themselves until they reach breaking point, which is something that I did. So to help us better understand what carer burnout is, how to recognise the signs, and most importantly, what we can do to prevent and help ourselves to start recovering from it, I'm joined by my friend and occupational therapist,

0: Jamie, who has been on a couple of episodes before, and we'll be talking about our own experiences of burnout, why it happens, practical strategies that can make a difference, and why looking after yourself isn't always a luxury. It's an essential part of providing sustainable care. So if you're caring for someone at home or supporting people professionally or somewhere else in between, I hope this conversation reminds you that your well-being matters too. Well, it's good to be back here in the studio. It feels kind of surreal in a way, like it's been a long time since I've been in here, and I feel very different to how I did when I last was here, like, what, 3 months ago or so. So, it's interesting. But I think today we're going to talk about something that is very real for both of us, especially at the moment, and also something that is very real for a lot of other people in the carer community. So let's talk about burnout. I was waiting for you to say it with me at the same time.
1: Oh, sorry, Meredith. I'm too burnt out to jump in.
0: Oh, the irony of it all that we're talking about this now. So, yeah.
1: It really is. I know.
0: Yeah.
1: Classic point, right? You messaged me, 2 days ago to check in that it was still all good to go ahead with this podcast today. And last week, Jamie was like, yeah, cool, let's do this. And then 2 days ago, Jamie was like, you know, I'm good, I'm tracking okay. And today, Jamie has realized that, yes, I can do this, but in order to do this, we have to do it over Zoom, and I can't do the hour drive in and the parking and then the drive back from Wellington studio to do it. So, yeah, we might as well be real, hey?
0: Yeah, exactly. And to be fair, it is a good day to be inside because it's terrible weather out there. It's cold and it's windy and it's raining. So, you know, who's laughing now?
1: It was snowing yesterday.
0: Yeah, I know. I missed that completely, but I felt it. I felt it through the crevices of my single glaze windows. Yeah, it's one of those things where, like, the heat pump was full blast, but the house still wasn't warm. So, I put my electric blanket on and got in bed instead.
1: It's kind of like what burnout feels like. Like, you feel it in your bones.
0: Yeah, you do.
1: You feel, like, cold and tired to your bones.
0: Yeah. So the reason why we're talking about this today, and I thought was kind of like a good re-entry, if you will. No one can see me, but I'm doing like air quotes, is because I've had a bit of a break from doing the show and from life and as I knew it prior to that, because I hit burnout. And so I thought it would be a great way to come back and just kind of start the conversation about where I've been, not that anyone's really noticed. But that's okay. Yeah, so we are talking about that also because you're in the middle of it as well, in the thick of it.
1: Yeah.
0: Beginning? Who knows?
1: I've lost track, to be honest. I mean, I know things kind of compounded with diagnosis, you know, two and a half years ago now, but it fluctuates quite a bit. And I think the concept of fluctuating capacity is really important in the conversation of burnout because, like, carers and parents don't get to go clock off, do they?
0: That's right.
1: Like, caring is really, like, fueled by love and we kind of often, not by choice, have to ignore our needs much longer than we should. And so, like stress has an endpoint, but burnout doesn't. And so your capacity can kind of fluctuate between I'm doing okay, I'm not doing okay, I'm really not doing okay. It's not like, I don't think it's ever quite it, I'm thriving. But
0: it's a bit of a scale, isn't it? Or like
1: a bit of a scale. And thinking about it in terms of energy.
0: When you were saying diagnosis before, you were talking about your diagnosis of autism? So that's been a couple of years now.
1: What about for you, Meredith?
0: What is

0: burnout look like or feel like? It felt like initially like I'd hit a brick wall. Like I smacked right into something, like a force kind of, hit me. Yeah. I just woke up one morning and I couldn't get out of bed. My body physically couldn't move. Yeah. And it wasn't like a, it was the most bizarre thing because it wasn't like a mental thing. And I got diagnosed with ADHD in April. So that was like a huge kind of revelation and it's very validating and all that. And I was like, cool, I'm going to start on some meds and see if they're going to help and et cetera. And I think I just kind of like it all just kind of came together and I just went, whoa, this is so real. You know, I've been operating at like full speed ahead for so long. And I've just realized that I can't anymore. And so my body just went, nah, like computer says no.
1: Right. And that's so like your nervous system just can't keep adapting.
0: That's right.
1: Like at some point you do run out and you think it's not going to happen to you, but it does. And and you're right. It's not mental. It's not, I just need to like change the way I'm thinking about this. It's not, it's completely physical. And your body just really having a bit of a hissy fit. Hey, no more.
0: Yeah.
1: Because I'm striking.
0: That's right. It is. It's like it's going on strike. And I think that, you know, I wanted to talk about what burnout actually means, you know, because we hear the term a lot. But also I think also there's a lot of myths around it too. And if you say to somebody, oh, I'm in burnout or I've hit burnout, and they think that you're just a bit tired or a little bit stressed, you know.
1: Or you need a holiday.
0: Or you just need that, or you just need to look after yourself a bit more, or you just need to do something for you. If I hear that one more time, I will, I don't know what I'll do, but So
1: Or the opposite, Meredith. You're so resilient.
0: Oh, yeah.
1: You're doing such a great job, aren't you?
0: We love that.
1: Oh my goodness.
0: For people who don't know, I like to send Jamie messages like, stay strong. You're so resilient. Lols. But so what, I mean, I don't really know the complete psychology behind all the burnout, but what does it actually mean? What does it mean to you?
1: And there's lots of that, isn't there? I think I want to talk about it more at a how it feels and how it kind of impacts our lives level.
0: That's a good idea.
1: Maybe distinguish between the concept of burnout as in what you might hear in perhaps just the average world, you know, the average working world versus carer burnout. And or burnout when you're a neurodivergent person.
0: Yeah.
1: Because I think the bits that's tricky and the bit that we touched on before is that kind of that you can't clock off from it. And I think a lot of the fatigue and the drain comes from, I think it comes from all the extra work that you're doing. The burnout isn't just work itself, it's life as well.
0: Yeah, the mental load, eh? Of carrying a lot of those things. And I did want to kind of like talk about the distinction between, you know, normal burnout or burnout as you would see it in like in the wider kind of, you know, world out there in the wild, or and carer burnout, and then also neurodivergent burnout. And then number four, if you are a neurodivergent carer, because like what, you know, it feels like it's kind of working against you. But that's the case for so many people, because how many, you know, parents do we know who've got autistic children who are, you know, have got something going on for themselves?
1: That's right. And they're doing the work of like an entire team. They're like they're a parent, they're an advocate. They're like
0: that's right.
1: A therapist, a coordinator, like a researcher, you know, a case manager maybe, but. Yeah, and the fatigue of having to like explain maybe yourself and how you're communicating and your own trauma and then what your child needs, and coordinating things.

0: And yeah, it's a lot for one person,
1: It is a
0: or
1: lot, yeah.
0: even two parents. It's a
1: Yeah,
0: lot for two
1: it
0: parents,
1: is, yes. Yeah. And you're doing it up across multiple streams, right? So it's like, it's not just one kind of thing that oh, you're advocating for your child. No, it's school, it's health, it's disability, it's any form of community, like living, if you want to do anything out there. And then you just kind of take the whole concept of trying to get outside with two children and a dog on your own. And that takes like all morning for me to psych myself up for, and then to do the activity and then come home, and then you're just like, well, that's today. Because, so that mental load times however many days a year is really going to take its toll. So yeah, maybe we sort of start off with like talking about, I don't know, like looking back, I think there's not really any way that I could have anticipated that it would happen. If I look back and go, oh, if I'd just done this differently, or I'd done this less, or whatever, I think it was kind of inevitable at some point. And I think it was just really the timing of it was just really, like we said before, my body's ability to actually keep carrying on pushing through. So, yeah.
0: Absolutely. I think an important kind of thing to mention too, and we're probably leaning a little bit more towards mothers in this conversation.
1: Yeah.
0: Not that we're not
1: Yeah.
0: talking about fathers here,
1: No. Yeah.
0: just to not exclude anyone, but it can kind of start to coincide with certain timing in life.
1: Yeah,
0: And
1: that's true. Yeah.
0: actually that's probably the next conversation for you to have with somebody, Meredith, is around just the impact of perimenopause and hormones and energy and where that kind of intersects with burnout and parenting and this whole kind of topic, because yeah, it really does heavily link into the physical. But we do miss those signs early on. Burnout can sometimes look a little bit similar to depression. That you can sort of stop feeling like yourself slowly, or stop laughing at things. Things just feel harder. You can become maybe a bit more reactive. You just maybe stop enjoying the things that you're used to. But then it can sort of feel better when the system's flooded with some rest and rejuvenation. So it is a really important thing to make sure that if you are in that place, to distinguish that with a health professional that knows
1: Yeah,
0: the
1: that's
0: difference,
1: right.
0: because sometimes it can be both, but often it is just burnout. And it can be very sneaky in the sense that we don't notice things as they creep up, the just that sort of forgetting things, or the brain fog, or just feeling a bit numb from the world, or we start to get sick quite a lot.
1: And disassociate more often than
0: Definitely.
1: not.
0: Yeah,
1: Yeah.
0: definitely.
1: Yeah. I
0: Definitely.
1: think maybe one of the signs is how many different subscriptions you've got to different streaming platforms.
0: And how many things you've started and fallen asleep
1: Yeah, that's
0: within
1: right.
0: 12 minutes of
1: Yeah.
0: watching.
1: Yeah, or how big your washing pile is, and things like that. But yeah, but I mean, just to be real for a minute, like how does a carer burnout, like how is it different from just being stressed or tired? Because we're talking about kind of like how do we notice the signs of burnout? And I just think that, a lot of us, especially parents of disabled or neurodivergent children, can kind of think, oh, well, that's just what life's like, oh, well, I'm just, it's been a hard time, it's a hard time at the moment, or just going through it, or there's lots of extra stresses going on.
0: Like, you explain it away, don't you? Because you've spent a whole lifetime adapting.
1: Yeah, that's right. It's your new
0: And
1: normal, right? That's what's your
0: yeah,
1: normal.
0: and whether you're a neurodivergent parent or a neurotypical parent, to some extent you're masking.
1: That's right. Yeah.
0: And carrying on and shouldering on, and we can't keep expecting ourselves to have the same capacity
1: That's right. Yeah.
0: every day.

when it really can just be relentless. And, let's be honest, we don't have enough support in our current health system and, our school system to be able to do that. And

0: Hey, what's up? I'm Jackson.
1: And I'm Olaf.
0: And we are
1: the OJ Variety Hour.
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2: 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Beep, beep, beep.
0: We will see you there. Powering down. Oh, what's this?

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Welcome to Terry's Songwriters Show. This week in the show, we have Morgan LaFaze, but from her first song, Black and White Rainbow.

0: Morgan Love Faye with Black and White Rain, but I'm with me on the show today, all the way from Christchurch on this Saturday afternoon. So thank you for coming on today's show here from Christchurch. How are you doing down there?
1: I'm wonderful, thank you. How are you doing?
0: I'm good.

0: up here too on the Saturday afternoon. So tell us a little bit about yourself. How long have you been a songwriter now?
1: Pretty much since I can remember, I've been writing lyrics, probably really stupid ones when I was younger, but yeah, it's just the way I kind of process things. So as long as I can remember, really.
0: Oh, of course. You've been writing songs from a certain age, yeah, when you were younger. And what really inspires you to write songs like Black and White, Rainbow and the rest of them?
1: Most of them I get inspiration, especially Black and White, Rainbow, I vividly remember. I get inspiration usually when I'm out on a walk. So for that one, I was walking up to Sign of the Kiwi, which is a beautiful walk here in Otatahi. And, yeah, just kind of got the inspiration from that.
0: Oh, cool. That's for Black and White Rainbow, I take it. You know, pretty much like that, what you wrote about. You know, it's all good there. So, yeah.
1: Yeah.
0: Nice one. Okay, we'll go to your second number now, which is called Echo Chamber. Now, what's the reason behind this song, my dear?
1: This one is about kind of living in your own head, and I'm really quite insular. So it's about kind of how that's maybe not the best way to be. It's nice to have some other input and to talk things out with people. So it's kind of about ruminating on things, and also it was written before I was diagnosed with ADHD, which listening back to it now kind of makes a lot of sense after knowing that.
0: Okay, I understand. Being speechless myself, I can relate to certain ways how you're feeling. And without further ado, let's take it away.

0: Morgan Le Fay with Echo Chamber. And from what I heard, it was quite an interesting song, if I may say so. Well done to you, Morgan.
1: Oh, thank you so much. Yeah, I'm pretty excited about that one. That's the next single.
0: Yeah, that's the next single we're about to play. So before we get into that, which will surprise everyone here with my listeners here on Wellness Access Radio, who are your musical influences, who are your favourite artists inspired you to do your songwriting?
1: I think probably my first one would have been Miley Cyrus and Hannah Montana. That was really where I was like gobsmacked by a superstar, and I've loved her ever since. But I think my writing mostly is inspired by Lana Del Rey and Billie Eilish, that kind of thing.
0: Oh, yeah, the Kiwi Eilish, sorry, beg your pardon. Yeah, it's all good. I've heard a lot about her, you know, in recent times and everything else. And where can people listen to that? Yeah, sorry. Where can people listen to that via music? Can they find you online anywhere?
1: Yeah, it's everywhere under Morgan Le Fay. So it's Morgan LA/FAE. And I've just got the one single out now, but there'll be more coming.
0: Great stuff. That'll be good. We're about to play your next single called Cigarettes and Coffee. And I understand you released it back on Friday.
1: I did, yes. It's been really amazing having so much support for the release, and it's made me really excited for the next ones.
0: Oh, great. And so we're about to play Cigarettes and Coffee. Can you tell us what that song's all about?
1: Yeah, that one's about kind of letting life and the nice moments wash over you and trying not to hold on to things too heavily, and accepting that love comes and goes and just kind of respecting it for what it is.
0: Fantastic, Morgan. And without further ado, I'd say let's take it away.

0: Morgan Lafay with Cigarettes and Coffee. And if I might say so, it's not bad for a single, you know, like when on the upcoming EP. So, well done to you, my dear. So it's quite interesting to hear that, you know, explaining your feelings and everything else. So we'll let the song speak for itself in that one.
1: Yeah, thank you.
0: My pleasure, Morgan. It's all good there. So before we close off with your final original, Simon Going Glasses, what are your future plans? Where you see yourself go from here?
1: I kind of have big, crazy, cuckoo ideas. I definitely don't think of things in a small scale, and I have big dreams, but really I think just, you know, feeling really secure in the music scene in New Zealand is a really incredible feeling, and there's so much support here, so, yeah, loving it at the moment.
0: Good stuff. And before we get close off, can you share a bit of light where people can find you online?
1: Yeah, I'm just Morgan Lafay on everything, Instagram and TikTok and Facebook and all the music streaming places.
0: There you have it, listeners. Just heard from a lady herself down here in Christchurch. She's on Instagram, Facebook and all the other platforms you can think of. And do check it out, everybody. It's just going to be a real good one. And before we close off your final original called Siamese Sunglasses, I'd like to say a big thank you for coming on today's show down there in Christchurch, for ringing us here. Well, no, we rang you more rather than something like that. Yeah. Can you tell us what Siamese Sunglasses is all about?
1: Yeah. I wrote this one about working in a bar here in Otatahi, and just kind of the experience of having kind of drunk people sharing all their issues with you and being a bit sick of it, to be honest. But in the studio, it kind of came out into a really fun, crazy song, and Frankie Daly's playing some really awesome organ on there that brought it to life. So, yeah, big fan of this one at the moment.
0: Oh, cool. Is that the one that helped you produce Siamese Sunglasses?
1: Yeah, that was Ryan Fisherman produced it.
0: Oh, fantastic. That's really good to hear. So once again, a big thank you for coming on today's show down here in Christchurch when we're ringing you. So, and thank you once again for taking the time.
1: Thank you so much. I really appreciate it.
0: My pleasure, my dear. All the best to you down there in Christchurch, and I wish you well.
1: Thank you. You too.
0: Right. This is Terry Shaw and Terry's Songwriters Show. Terry's for more songwriters, but for me, once again, it's goodbye for now. And to take us out, here with Morgan Lafay with Slimy Sunglasses.

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0: to the Black House, Wellington Access Radio 106.1 FM. It is a dreary old Saturday afternoon, the first afternoon in August, and we're in the studio today with Eddie. Leah's on the camera. Leah's our technical superstar. And our guest today, coming back to the Black House, with Qadra Mohammed. How are you doing?
1: I'm good. Thank you for having me.
0: So we've got you on like loan from work right now.
1: Yes, yes. Here for an hour. Yeah.
0: So Qadra, I think a few years ago you came on to talk about your kind of poetry anthology kind of. So Qadra is an incredible author. And then also recently she's kind of been the driving force behind the African Book Club that's kind of started up at the big Wellington, like central kind of library. And obviously we wanted to kind of, and then also has a new book out.
1: Before the Winter Ends.
0: So we kind of like, this is, it felt like a kind of ideal kind of time to kind of have you come back on the show and kind of like, okay, like talk about obviously like the book club, but also then like, I guess kind of what the journey from obviously We're All Made of Lightning to Before the Winter Ends has kind of been. But I think where I'd like to kind of start would be like, kind of, let's talk about the African Book Club sort of first, and then we'll kind of break. I have a question that I think will segue into a nice break, and then we'll kind of come into obviously your writing journey, your journey as an author. So I guess like to start out, where like the African Book Club, like how did that sort of start?
1: So I work at Te Matapihi Ki Te Aonui, Wellington Central Library, which has been newly opened in March. It was gone for about 9 years. And when it came back, we kind of started, it was really weird because we started at, the library opened and I think we were trying to build a new character, but also the library is a library and it's such a staple in Wellington. So it was filling new shoes, but also trying to start a new chapter, I suppose, for the library. And so I really wanted to be a part of that new chapter and bring my own interest into work. I think the really cool thing about Wellington City Libraries and working there is you can bring your interests along and make it a part of the work. And so I thought, okay, I am immensely interested in African literature. I work in a library. What is a great way to like connect these two things? And my good friend Josiah, who works with me, said, hey, let's start a book club. And I thought, oh my God, the African Book Club, perfect. Where we just read African literature. So the setup is the first Thursday of every month, we meet at Community Room 1 in Te Matapihi. We set a theme and people are welcome to read any kind of text from that theme. We don't have quite the resources

0: to just have one acquired reading where we just bring one book. But we really want to create that next year or in the coming years, create just like one book that people can come and read and talk about. But right now it's a place of discussion, it's a segue, it's a gateway into African literature. And we want people to not just read books from Africa, but like take from it more than that, like go deeper with the text and understand Africa in a holistic sense, and tie whatever you've read, whatever you watched, whatever you've listened to, tie it to contemporary Africa, and try and predict, I suppose, where Africa's headed, what's next, where are we going, what does it mean to be African in New Zealand? So yeah, it's really a pleasure.
1: I thought it was interesting, like, obviously, because kind of came along to the kind of first session, obviously, like, it's that, obviously, the first session, it was like, okay, here's how this is kind of working. And obviously, it's that tough one where the book club is like, first session, like, we haven't got a book to discuss yet.
0: Yeah, yeah.
1: But what I really enjoyed, and I think probably the point that I kind of took away most that when I've been going through the books, the stuff that I've been reading or trying to engage with is that kind of push to kind of engage more deeply. Like, obviously, like, there's some incredible literature that you can engage with on surface level as well, but also as just good literature as well. But I also think that kind of challenge that you kind of posed to us to kind of read a bit deeper was, I think, was something that I've been really kind of just trying to embody. And like, I feel like I started keeping like a reading journal. Like, I've got about 5 different notepads, and at various times I've kind of written down like pages of stuff. Just been like, oh yeah, this connects to the.
0: Yeah, I think that's kind of the point. It was like, also African literature is actually quite in abundance. There's like a lot of African fiction on the shelves at Temati Pihi anyway. And there's a lot of African nonfiction. There's a lot of essayists and philosophers. And I'm like, people just don't know about it. And actually one patron, a member of the public, came into the library when we first opened and was quite upset that we didn't have an African books section. And that was something that I was like, I'm African, and I never noticed that we have an abundance of African books, but no section. But we have a massive European section.
1: Yeah.
0: And of course we have a section for our Māori collection. And I thought, oh, well, yeah, that's actually quite bad. That's not very good. But also we've got an abundance of it. Why don't we read it and also just take from it more than just the story?
1: Yeah.
0: So when people read African fiction, they think, oh, this thing happened to this character. And but actually African fiction often asks us, tackles race, it tackles what it means to be African in a particular Western country, the political climate of the home country of the character. So much of that is often weaved in. And so we wanted people to read it and, yeah, get out a notebook and make notes about whatever's happening in that book or whatever's happening in that story, and take from it more than what the book's just giving you. Just go deeper and then come together and discuss it.
1: Yeah, because that's what I guess, building on that sort of observation, like, I remember that was kind of something I kind of, I guess my own browsing in the library sort of has been like, there's an abundance of this again, like, there's such an abundance of works, whether that's fiction, whether it's nonfiction about Africa or about the African diaspora, from whether it's from biographies to like, you know, poetry to like full on kind of fiction, like narratives to like prose. And I think it was that sort of thing. And it's that kind of thing. So it's like, it is that sort of question of like, yeah, like I understand in that kind of, the driver, like, obviously, like, can we conglomerate this somewhere? And I think what I also have appreciated is like with the book club, obviously, like, whenever I go into the library, there's always like different displays of like the different kind of books.
0: Yes.
1: And like, so I think at the moment there's like the ancient Greece ancient Greece stuff, with obviously the Odyssey. Obviously, I don't know when Spain won the World Cup, there was like big section. And then is it a section on like trade and union movements and stuff?
0: Like, there's union trade now, yeah.
1: And what I've appreciated in there is that obviously there is an African book club, and obviously it's kind of the marketing thing for the African book club, but it's good because then it kind of does that kind of work of kind of, even if there's not like a formalized section, it kind of brings together that sort of, that, you know, some selections.
0: Yeah, and that's kind of the point. Mm. That's why we did it. But also I've noticed that people who never have read African books still like that. Our display is very popular, so we're constantly replenishing that. Because people are just interested in, like, African literature. It's just an area of the world that people are interested in, but don't always know how to access. So when there's, like, a particular display, here is a bunch of books from the continent of Africa. Yes, it is for the book club to promote it, but also just grab a book, and that's what people do. People do, and they just come, they grab these books, and they read the post, and they think, oh, I'll try and make it, or maybe they won't. But it's just, it's about, like, connecting people through literature from the continent so that people, one, know it's there, but two, like, they have a space to actually talk about African literature, because me and my

0: friend Josiah, when we read stuff, me and him talk together.
1: Yeah.
0: So it's like, oh, I want to talk to others about this thing that we have. Like, let's like expand and talk. And yeah, so the African Book Club was born.
1: And I think it's kind of thinking back on obviously like the kind of structure, and like obviously, like you said, if in the future, like you're kind of wanting to kind of try and kind of maybe have a more focused sort of reading sort of, but also I think when it comes to that sort of question of like that sort of someone kind of sees the sign and goes, oh cool, like I'll see if I can make it sort of thing. But also I've enjoyed the fact that it has been very, I guess, kind of broader kind of arcs as well, in the sense of like the first kind of month was looking at Congo.
0: Yeah.
1: And then the second month was on the session that's just passed was on diaspora. And then reading for this month was it poetry, philosophy, and religion.
0: Yeah.
1: And I just think within that there's such a good variety of things that it's like, obviously, like, you know, some people come through and they'll be like, yeah, I've read this whole book.
0: Yes.
1: But then obviously, like, from the session on Thursday, like, for someone to come and be like, cool, like, I didn't have time for a full book, but here's an article that I could put, here's an article that I read. And I know, like, you've kind of been encouraging, like, documentaries or, like, music and that sort of thing. And I think there's something special about that in the context of African kind of literature, because obviously there are African writing systems, but also there's so much oral tradition and kind of then like flow through Africa as well.
0: I think we wanted to balance. I guess that's the hard part about running a book club, is trying to figure out what people really want.
1: Mm.
0: And I found it's a bit of an even split. Like, a lot of people really like the fluidity of how we have it now, because it means one, they can read a fiction book this month, but next month maybe they don't have enough time, they still want to come, so they'll just chuck on a TV show or a documentary or something, and they can still come and contribute. And some people really want us to have an author, at least. Like, maybe this week we'll have, this month we'll have this particular author, so read books from her. And some people want a dedicated book. So I think maybe we'll ebb and flow in between, but I think the arc of like being able to say, hey, today we're talking about the diaspora this month, read whatever you want about the diaspora and let's come back to you and discuss about what you've learned, has also been really fun, because it means I can also like pick a random book, my friend can pick a random book, we can both take such different things from it.
1: Yeah.
0: And it's also interesting to see what people have picked and what people read and what people have to say, especially other Africans.
1: Yeah.
0: Like seeing when we did the diaspora, we decided not to promote African-American literature as much, just because they're so dominant. Like everyone loves Octavia Butler.
1: Yeah.
0: Or, you know, these other African-American writers. So we wanted to promote, like, writers from Africa, but naturally people still chose African-American writers, and that's still fun. It's still fun to like figure out, isn't it interesting, like African-American literature is so huge as well, even though they make up such a small percentage of the diaspora. So stuff like that, I guess, natural progression of conversation.
1: Yeah. What have you kind of been like, what have been the sort of the most interesting kind of like, obviously books that, or kind of media that people have kind of brought into the space? Or like the kind of insights that have been in, kind of cool kind of insights that have come from this sort of, from these kind of conversations we've sort of had.
0: We've only on our third session, but it's just already evolved so much.
1: Mm.
0: Like our first session was just a welcome session, asking people where they were in the literature. How much have you read? What have you read? What's your most recent book? And then the second one, we weren't really sure how to approach it, because again, I always say we suffer from success in that people just keep showing up, and it's always new people. You just don't know what to do with new people that show up to a book club, because they don't have anything to talk about, but they also don't know where to go with conversation. So new people come in and it's like, oh, how do we pivot this? But last time what I noticed is if we start with discussion first and we have people discuss and talk, naturally people will say, oh, I've read this, so I'm going to have this to add to. And I think naturally that's what's happened with the book club, and I think that's what I found most interesting, is seeing that people don't have to have read something. People come and they always have something to give, because they naturally pivot from each other, and people remember things as well.
1: And it's been such a good space, I think, in terms of like obviously on Thursday, like I feel like we spent like a good like 20 minutes talking about football.
0: Yes,
1: and it's that sort of thing. And I think that's that kind of thing. But also like I really enjoyed that discussion, because then it was. And I think it kind of, I think it bridges that, you're right, it absolutely bridges that gap of, cool, like, if I haven't read something. But then I also just, like, I thought it was just, like, it was also just made that fun, and obviously you can have those conversations that flow alongside. And then it kind of felt, it was a very natural flow from, like, that into that into the kind of literature itself.
0: Yeah, because I think, again, like, the World Cup is such

0: I followed it very closely, but a lot of people, not a lot of people watched it in my circle per se, but people always had something to say about Africa during this World Cup. And I thought that was interesting because I thought, oh, okay, I watch it because, you know, I don't love football, but there's something about the World Cup that just drives me in, and I just find myself very, like, glued to the TV.
1: It's one of those things that I find, like, regardless of FIFA, or regardless of, like, the US, or regardless of, like, the kind of, like, the high... Like, obviously, sport in itself is always political, but regardless of that kind of high-level sort of, like, institutional sort of stuff, the amount of just, like... Just cool cross-cultural moments.
0: Exactly,
1: like my favorite one was like my two favorite moments were, and it's both different. Them was the Scottish fans and the Iraqi fans.
0: Oh, that was
1: incredible.
0: Fun.
1: And then my favorite one was like then the Scots like drank Boston dry. But then they were like tidying them up after themselves as they went. And then I just remember there was some kind of like. Boston kind of sanitation workers like, man, they must not have water back in Scotland.
0: I also love the Korean and the Mexican.
1: Yeah, like
0: you see, they're like the way they're just partying together. Yeah. It was just so fun, and I think that's what it is. The World Cup just kind of sucks you in into this weird like thing where you're like, I'm not even a big fan of football. There's something so magical about seeing the world come together like this. And I think Africa was for me. I watched it and I was like, oh, 10 African countries made it into the World Cup, and I was hearing commentary from these European. Football commentators who are saying, you know, Italy didn't make it, but somehow Cape Verde did, and they were really angry about it. And that's what made me watch, because I thought, why is Europeans have some kind of right to the World Cup that Africans don't? But seeing 10 African countries come through and then 9 qualify was quite exciting, because I got a moment for us, for those of us on the continent. And I see myself as part of the continent, not necessarily just Somalis. It's just seeing the Ivory Coast team play, to me, is exciting. Yeah. I love it. I really support them. It doesn't mean I'm Ivorian, but, like, it's still exciting. And I think that naturally brings up conversation about the diaspora as well.
1: And I think kind of those standard moments. And I think it kind of, like, obviously then it always brings in that kind of question of kind of race when it comes to, like, when it comes to sports sort of thing. But I remember, like, the reactions to people when it was, what team was that drew England? And there was... was it Senegal?
0: No, it was Democratic Republic.
1: And it was that sort of thing. And then it was this kind of thing of being like, there was this kind of real kind of outrage.
0: Oh my God,
1: But also I was seeing a little outrage of being like, well, they can't play football like that. That's not very sporting.
0: Yes.
1: I was like, well, if Arsenal were like, if Arsenal or Wolverhampton or any other kind of football team in the kind of Champions League or even in the local leagues in the UK was like played like that. That's completely, that's a solid tactical choice.
0: Exactly.
1: Versus like, that's not very sporting.
0: Yes. I guess like the questions of like identity as well, of like watching commentators say it was more prominent in the last World Cup, but seeing Africa, France have such a black team and people making commentary about how black France is and are they really French, and just seeing, do you see the Paraguayan politician?
1: Yeah.
0: Who made that awful post about Kylian Mbappe because she didn't like that her team lost and called them not real Frenchmen and stuff like that. That I'm like, oh, football is exciting and fun, but it's so steeped in like all this politics and you can't remove one from the other. And I think that's why it's such an exciting topic. And naturally it came up at the Mango Tree talk as well, like seeing, sorry, I've forgotten his name, but he brought up Congo and fashion. And I thought, yes, because the World Cup, just so much segments of the world just come through the World Cup.
1: It was funny, I remember, like, obviously, I remember, and again, it's a standard sort of one, but obviously Australia, like, it's obviously Australia's going through its kind of, like, anti-immigrant sort of phase now. But I think it was, like, it was, again, the World Cup felt so well-placed in terms of being, like, it just felt like the right, like, it's the kind of right thing at the right time. But, yeah, like, just the amount of conversations I had, like, my friend put me onto, there's like, a legitimately strange kind of like analysis going on that's when looking at Brazil, for example, where Brazil is becoming increasingly evangelical versus historically quite Catholic.
0: Yes.
1: And there's this kind of weird kind of like analysis that doesn't quite make sense, but someone's like, as Brazil becomes less Catholic, they get worse at football.
0: I did see that too, actually.
1: And it was just such a fascinating, probably more correlation more than causation.
0: Yeah,
1: but like,
0: I think it was more so like taking a snapshot of Brazilian footballs became really good because of the favelas and playing on the streets and evangelicals.

Local Christianity moves it away to being more like prestigious. So like there's a move away from picking up Brazilians in the favelas to more academic, I don't know what they call it in football, but the very official side of it. And then the quality's gone down. So the natural

That was from Eroica, their third studio album. And as I said, kind of at this point, the albums were selling okay, but not doing amazingly well because kind of the public just didn't really know what to do with them. So they were getting more involved in soundtrack writing. And in the mid-90s, they started working on an album and some various movie soundtrack projects with Trevor Horn, the ZTT producer, the guy behind Frankie Goes to Hollywood and all of those kind of things. And this is where irony becomes quite astonishing. So they're recording an album with Trevor Horn, and this album has never been released. I think you can get kind of weird pirated copies of it some places, because Trevor Horn and his, excuse me, partner shelved the album because they weren't aware of the fact that Wendy and Lisa were actually a couple, a lesbian couple. And apparently when they found out, he was so horrified that he immediately went, yeah, I can't work with you, you need to go. But he owned the masters, so he owns this album, which has never been released. And I had a friend who worked as a backing singer in the music industry and told me apparently it was a brilliant album, and she was always really gutted that no one got to hear it. So that was that. The other thing that happened in the mid-90s was, as I mentioned, they had siblings who were very good at music as well. And Jonathan Melvin, Wendy's brother, oh my goodness, in 1996, he was a keyboard player, session keyboard player. And he was the touring keyboard player with the Smashing Pumpkins on their Melancholy and the whatever it is called, I can't remember now, Melancholy and the, was it Infinite Sadness or something, tour to mark one of their most successful albums. And during the course of this tour in 1996, him and one of the other people in the band who were using a lot of alcohol and heroin, one evening, unfortunately, Jonathan Melvin overdosed and died whilst on tour. So obviously this is going to have a massive impact on them and their family. The members of Smashing Pumpkins were very much not allowed to be involved in Jonathan's funeral or any of something like that. But Jonathan Melvin's death, bizarrely, inspired one of the most famous songs that's used very much at funerals, but is a song actually about being a musician, being on tour, being lonely, being bored, being under a lot of pressure, having nothing much to do, and the things that you do in order to just kind of, you know, make sure that you get through the day without, you know, and get through the evening in the loneliness of this pressure of having to perform and whilst, you know, having nothing else to do. And this is a song that's written by Sarah McLachlan, the Canadian singer, called Angel. And Sarah McLachlan read about Jonathan Melvin's death and she wrote this song, and everyone thinks it's about how, you know, if you die, you end up in the arms of an angel. And it's actually about basically getting off your face on heroin and how this, you know, she could understand how this could happen. But she didn't actually know Jonathan Melvin. So again, it's this weird link that because of Wendy, Lisa, Prince, blah, blah, blah, you end up with this song, Sarah McLachlan's song, Angel, written about, say, Wendy's brother dying of an overdose. Mm. So we'll pop that on quickly now before I can segue. It's this annoying cure by doing things in the wrong order and playing lots of songs. But yeah, Sarah McLachlan's song Angel from 1997.

So there you go. That was Sarah McLachlan's song Angel, written in 1997. And it's about, say, Wendy's brother, Jonathan, dying of an overdose in a hotel room in 1996. So with the canning of the album they were making with Trevor Horn, that was kind of their studio band career kind of shelved a little bit. So what they really then got into was recording soundtracks and doing music for TV, a lot of music for TV, tons of music for TV. They worked on shows like Crossing Jordan. They worked on Heroes. They worked on Touched, all sorts of things. To the extent with, like I say, I'm a massive music nerd. I used to work in record stores and things in the UK. I can recognise Wendy Melvoin's guitar style and I'll go, ooh, that sounds like... So, and you start to spot it. And they actually even spent some time in New Zealand. So Neil Finn's album 1-0, which was recorded in 2001, Wendy and Lisa worked on that. So they were in New Zealand with Neil Finn, again, writing a whole bunch of stuff. If you listen to the album and you start to recognise their musical style, you really start to see their influence through it. And so they're doing all of this session work. Session work they're doing includes the working with Seal, working with K.D. Lang, working with Gwen Stefani, Pearl Jam, Sheryl Crow, Grace Jones, Madonna, Liz Phair, kind of anyone, Eric Clapton.

they've worked with, and probably the two now most famous people that they've worked with, especially for the queer community, Brandi Carlile and Joni Mitchell. As I mentioned, they were the ones responsible for introducing Prince to Joni Mitchell. Joni Mitchell's songs, California, there's this something in there about kissing the sunset pig. And I've always wondered what on earth a sunset pig was. And it was actually explained by Lisa Coleman. Apparently he was a famous cop on Sunset Boulevard, known as the Sunset Pig. So her thing was, I'll even kiss that awful policeman. I'll be so glad to get back to California. So with the Joni Mitchell thing, and again, they've worked on Joni Mitchell albums, Chalkmark and a Rainstorm, which was released, I think, in 1988. They're doing backing vocals on that. And apparently that came about because they were working in the same studio and Joni Mitchell had heard about Prince and them, and they ended up doing backing vocals on one of her songs for her. So they've worked with this ludicrous amounts of people, written songs for ludicrous amounts of people, played on ridiculous amounts of things. In 1998, they released an album that they just recorded themselves called Girl Brothers, which again is just kind of, you can get hold of it, but it's just them noodling about in the studio. And then they didn't record another album until 2008. They recorded an album called White Flags of Winter Chimneys, which is a reference to Joni Mitchell's song. But apart from that, they've kind of mostly focused on composing for other people. And they also, their relationship broke up. They were together for 20 years, but the relationship broke up. And so that would have been kind of around the early 2000s. And both went on to have relationships with other people. And Lisa Coleman, again, kind of quite fairly quiet and retiring. But Wendy Melvoin then went on to have a relationship with a film director called another Lisa Cholodenko. Lisa Cholodenko has made the film High Art from 1998. The Kids Are All Right, 2010. She also was behind the TV series Olive Kitteridge. And most entertainingly, she did direct an episode of The L Word. Directed an episode of The L Word from March 2005. And this is called Lynchpin. And in this particular episode, Shane and Jenny are looking for a new roommate and they're interviewing their roommates. And there's a quite entertaining bit of snark in there. So at one point, they're talking to a potential roommate about their musical tastes and they're talking about Prince and the Revolution and how they love Prince. But then they say, oh yeah, but he was never as good once Wendy and Lisa left. Mm-hmm. And so the reason that's in there is because then at that point, Wendy's then partner, Lisa Cholodenko, was the director. So again, you get these kind of weird little things. And this link back to Jennifer Beals being in the world, Elwood, and almost being in Purple Rain. So there's all these weird little around and circles going around and around in this. By 2004, Wendy and Lisa and Prince had reconciled. So Prince released an album called Planet Earth, and that album has actually got, again, quite a lot of influence of Lisa and Wendy on it, and he got some writing credits on it. But then they went on in 2010 to do something that no other women have ever done before or since. And this is a funny one, but they won the Emmy for the best original main title theme music for the TV series Nurse Jackie in 2010. That has never been won by any other women apart from Wendy and Lisa this one time. So it's never been won since. So then now they're Oscar winners and Emmy winners. And I'm just going to quickly again get Kura to pop that on because, again, you'll start to realise you can hear their sound coming through. So, yeah, Nurse Jackie, which was a series about a nurse who, again, is a stealth drug addict, but was a comedy, bizarre comedy drama. So we'll give that a bash quickly now. Thanks, Kura.

There you go. That was the theme music to Nurse Jackie, as composed by Lisa Common and Wendy Melvoin, Emmy-winning tune. And you really hear some of that kind of real kind of funk guitar and stuff coming through that they were famous for and that Prince fully took advantage of. So in 2004, they're working with Prince again. They'd never really fallen out with him properly. They always described him as kind of a sibling, almost like their little brother. They had fights, but they always got back together again. And in 2006, people like me got very, very excited because the Brit Awards, which is the British equivalent of the Grammys, they always had amazing live performances at the Brit Awards, a couple of my favourite ever musical performances, including one year they had the Andy Bell and Katie Lang singing Enough is Enough, No More Tears live, which was fantastic. And in 2006, Prince played live at the Brit Awards for the first time ever, and everyone freaked out, and they freaked out even more because on stage with him, he had Sheila E., the famous percussionist, and Wendy and Lisa. So this is the first time anyone had seen them perform together for 20 years. And they performed four songs, including Purple Rain and Let's Go Crazy. So as you can imagine, kind of all of us music nerds were besides ourselves with excitement. And that was just a fantastic, fantastic moment. In terms of their later work, like I say, they're carrying on doing their soundtrack work. They're still working on soundtracks now. They are, I think... Most recently, what is it they've been working on most recently? I'll come back to me. But again, lots of TV stuff. So my brain's gone blank. But yeah, I'll come back to me at some point. But back to the Joni Mitchell thing. So with Joni Mitchell, obviously massive fans, particularly Lisa Coleman and Wendy Melvoin. And Joni Mitchell, in her later years, had been quite unwell. And as part of her recuperation, her and some friends had organised a thing where they would go around to her house once a month and have what they call Joni Jams. And they would sing songs with her because she'd had a brain injury and to kind of help her recover. And these were organised by Brandi Carlile. But the people that went to them regularly who lived in LA included, of course, Lisa Coleman and Wendy Melvoin. So these Joni Jams morphed into, in 2022, Joni Mitchell making an appearance at the Newport Folk Festival, which is the first time anyone had seen her sing live for an astonishing amount of time. And everyone was completely blown away by the fact Joni Mitchell had reappeared. And then they did a Joni Jam gig at the Hollywood Bowl in October 2024. And this gig, again, you can get hold of, see bits of this organised, recordings of this and video of this. And this gig involves Joni Mitchell, Brandi Carlile, and all of their mates having a good sing song. And their mates include people like Sarah McLachlan, Annie Lennox, and Wendy and Lisa. So there they are again, up there, kind of amongst this, the real kind of the top of the top of women artists at the time. I say they've worked with everybody, or they have worked with everybody and still do work with everybody, from Eric Clapton to Madonna. You know, there isn't not many people that they haven't worked with. They've worked on, if you go into Spotify or if you go into Tidal and just look up their credits, the list is almost

0: just endless. Even if you just count the amounts of cover versions of Sometimes It Snows in April, their songs have been recorded by thousands, hundreds and hundreds of people. And but they're still heavily involved in actually rights, human rights work and stuff like that. So I did mention briefly in my blurb on Facebook about the reason that I'm here talking to you today. And the reason I'm here talking to you today is because me and Sue became friends through social media, through Twitter, as it was back in the day. And I got onto Twitter back in 2009, just before my eldest son was born. Because when you're stuck at home with a baby, life's very boring. And so the easiest thing to do would be noodle about online. And I found myself basically, because I was up at funny hours, noodling about online with various people from overseas. And you go on, when Twitter first started, you didn't really know who was on it. So you just go and see, look up people, see if they were there. And Lisa Coleman and Wendy Melvoin were on Twitter. And so I was like, oh, I'll follow them. That'll be a laugh. And they used to chat to people. And they would actually, if you sent them something, they'd actually reply and be like, what? I'm talking to Wendy and Lisa. Oh, my God. So Wendy and Lisa were on Twitter, which is why I got onto Twitter and why I stayed on Twitter. And that's how I met Sue, which is how I ended up coming onto the show to talk about ancient Egypt, because that was what the other thing I'm nerdily obsessed with. So, again, it's this kind of really weird small world thing. And that's where you start to, again, that's how I found out that they had spent time in New Zealand, because they're like, oh, where are you? I'm in New Zealand. Oh, whereabouts? We spent time at Neil Finn's place. I was like, what? You've been to New Zealand? Yeah, yeah, it's really nice. Okay. Yeah, it's kind of this whole, hey, all right, that's really weird. At the time, they had separately had quite small children. And so they now own a company. Have you ever heard of, is it Fat Cat and Fish Face? There are a couple of women from Wellington who make up silly songs for children, but they're really funny, silly songs. And they did this really entertaining album. And I sent them a copy of Fat Cat and Fish Face CD. So I know that Lisa Coleman played that to her kid when they were little. So this really weird small world thing again. But yeah, really nice, lovely people. When Prince passed away in 2016, because Prince had been very tight about control of his music, what he had license to, you couldn't really use any of it. But once he died, his back catalogue, I think, got released to the public, which meant that the Revolution reformed and they now tour independently playing Prince songs. So you can see the Revolution play live if you're lucky enough and you get to the right place. But this also meant that they could use his songs for charitable purposes. And what they have worked on, so going right in a big circle right back to Purple Rain. Purple Rain, one of the first songs that they performed at Wendy's first gig with the Revolution, this gig in August 1983, was I Would Die For You. And now this song, with their permission and recorded with them, alongside a trans singer called Lauren Order, is on an album that's produced by the Red Hot organization, who first came about to raise money for AIDS research back in, I think, 1989 or 90. Released an album a couple of years ago, Transa. And one of the songs on that, say, Wendy, Lisa and Lauren Order, is their cover version of I Would Die For You. And we're going to play out with that. Thank you so much for listening. It's been a pleasure. I could do this again. I could talk about Wendy and Lisa for hours. Maybe I will another day. And have a lovely, lovely day. See you soon.
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1: Kia ora e te whanau. 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
2: Hello and welcome to Conversations with Wahine. Today you're joined with me, Harita, and I'm joined with Eleonora. How are you going?
1: Kia ora. I'm quite excited to have this conversation tonight, considering how relevant this topic seems to be these days, considering what's happening in other parts of the world right now.
2: Definitely. So today we're interviewing Murdoch Stevens. He founded the successful Double the Refugee Quota campaign in 2013. Since then, he's worked as a researcher and policy expert for universities and not-for-profits. He's an author, publisher, and Fulbright scholar. In his new book called Visas Now, that's what we'll be discussing today, he explores the stories of different migrants to New Zealand and explores their journeys. Welcome, Murdoch. How are you going?
3: Hey, I'm really good. Thanks very much for having me on the Conversations with Wahine show. I hope I get to be a Wahine for the day.
1: Yeah.
2: I know.
3: The
2: radio show name is a bit deceiving.
1: Exactly.
2: But we have interviewed many men on this show.
3: Yeah, a few Tane as well. Yes. Okay.
1: I'm pretty sure we'll find an angle where
3: we can discuss
1: women's situation.
3: Fantastic.
2: We can talk about women in any topic, I think. So your book was released a few weeks ago now, at the beginning of April. What led you to write Visas Now?
3: Well, as you said in the intro, I had done a campaign from 2013 to 2018 to try and get the first increase to New Zealand's refugee quota in about 30 years at that point. And the annual refugee quota is every year we take a certain number of people who are recommended to us by the United Nations. Mm-hmm. And it's a really structured, organized system. But what I found while doing that and in the years since were there were often these unstructured crises that were affecting people, and they would reach out to me and ask how their family members or people from their country would be able to get refugee protection in New Zealand. So, for example, the three crises I touch on in the book, the Syrian crisis when we took an intake in 2015, the Afghan return of the Taliban in 2021 and the subsequent intake, and then the Ukrainian crisis where a very large number of refugees went from Ukraine mostly into Europe. So I was fielding a lot of calls from people to try and explain to them how their community can do advocacy around a specific intake, whether for family members or people really at risk, the sort of human rights defenders who are often targeted when these wars or conflicts break out. And I really wish that there was a resource for these people to be able to really quickly upskill, because they're really determined. Their attention is just so directed on this crisis at this moment. Like, a lot of people just don't even sleep for a number of weeks because, you know, they're here in Aotearoa, New Zealand, but their loved ones are in a different time zone somewhere in Asia or the Middle East or Europe. And so they're just spending all this time awake, and it's quite hard to explain to someone and have it connect the various fairly not very functional tools that they could use to get their loved ones to safety. But I probably had about a dozen conversations with people from all sorts of ethnic groups and countries about how they might go about doing that. So I thought, okay, maybe a book would be a really good way to put together what has happened in the past, what New Zealand's done in the last decade, and then some of the pathways that people could use or the precedents that they could cite when they're advocating to the Minister of Immigration or the Associate Minister or an EMP. So I was really just trying to collate this together. I actually had done a previous book on the Double the Quota campaign that came out in 2018. And so I'd sort of gone through this process of reflecting on advocacy and campaigning and what works and doesn't work. And that felt like something I wanted to revisit.
2: Mm.

0: What stories do you share in the book? Let's talk a little bit about what's in the book. What kind of stories do you share and building on what you just said, like combining the advocacy and what can we read in the book?
1: Yeah. So initially I pitched the book as a project to Fulbright New Zealand, which is a United States-New Zealand partnership where people get scholarships to go to the US to a university to work for a period of time on a chosen topic. And this was my chosen topic, a history basically of the last decade of what countries said they would do, what they actually did, and what should be done in the future. Mm-hmm. But then, and so in this, I told the stories of the Ukrainian intake, the Afghan intake, and the Syrian intake. But when I got back here and I was talking to some of my friends in the former refugee community and other communities, I realized that the kind of first-person stories from them, from those who successfully got people here, and also from some of those who didn't get anyone here, who tried really hard and not through a lack of trying, but they were unable to work through the mechanisms, partially because not that many people cared about their issue. And so it didn't hit the top of the media and that pressure wasn't felt by decision makers. So I ended up getting another grant from the Peace and Disarmament Education Trust so I could pay 10 different former refugees or community members to write a first-person account of what they actually went through and what they did. And some of these are really like about their journey escaping Syria, for example, like Rabia Al-Bahed, who wrote about that. It was the first time he'd actually reflected on what it was like going from Syria and crossing through all the military posts into Lebanon. And then other people wrote a much more policy-based analysis of what they did and what should happen in the future. So there's a real diversity of experiences and opinions and expertise and lived experience that now comes into the book, sort of at a whole bunch of different points in the chapters. They also gave us some funding to work with Dr. Ehsan Hazavai, who has a PhD in humanitarian storytelling through photography, which is perfect. And he's done a lot with former refugees before in trying to tell narratives in a way that isn't, well, not dehumanizing, but that isn't sort of, that shows people as people rather than through the sort of refugee tag that gets leveled on them. So for each of those stories, there is a picture of the people. Yeah. So that felt like it really completed the book. We've got the nerdy policy analysis, the history, the analysis of what should happen in the future, along with this just real strong, diverse views from community members.
2: Mm. On the note about how people wrote about the policies that, you know, that they go through with migration and as a refugee, I did kind of wonder, what are some of the policies and steps that they have to go through in their home country? How do they actually apply for refugee status? And then how does a country like New Zealand decide which people to take? Because obviously you've got many more applications than the number of people you're taking per year. Can you tell us a little bit more about that process?
1: Yeah. I mean, there's... Usually I say, oh, there's about four different ways that people get here. But the first thing to understand is this real split between what we call humanitarian migration or forced migration, so people who have had to leave their country through no choice of their own, and then the more general economic or family-linked migration, which is over 90% of the migration that we have. So the vast majority of migration, over 90%, is regular migrants who come to study or to work or to be with family members. And then I really don't want to go all the way into all the different ways, but to start with, to be a refugee, you have to have left your country already. So you have to have fled persecution. So there's no pathway to apply in your home country.
2: Okay.
1: So to be a refugee means you've already fled persecution.
2: You have to be displaced already.
1: Yeah, and the vast majority of people are in the neighbouring countries to which they've fled. So that's Syrians in Turkey or Afghans in Pakistan or Iran. And so people first have to go there. The problem is that then they have to register with the United Nations. And sometimes the host country, so for example, Iran hosting Afghans or Pakistan hosting Afghans, they're not particularly

0: campaign to encourage more people to go there and stay there. So there's a little bit of tension between the United Nations and the host countries. Sometimes there's just so many applications that the UN doesn't have the resources to register everyone. But the way it would ideally work is you go to this country, there ideally is a United Nations office that you can go to and register and say, I'm a refugee. And ideally, once that's happened, then they assess the people who are least likely to survive prolonged displacement in that country. So the quota, which is what I worked on to start with, is for those people who are most at risk of basically dying of or being trafficked or having something very horrible happen to them if they can't stay in that first country. And so then the UN selects from those people, with a little bit of a conversation with Aotearoa's government, on who we should take. And so we have a lot of different subgroups. That said, this book doesn't focus on this very formal process. This, the beautiful thing in this book is it's not the government deciding. It's the people of a country getting really upset and passionate and humanitarian and all of this bubbling up into pressure on the government to do something for these people in this particular crisis. Mm-hmm. So in the Syrian one, we saw Aylan Kurdi about 10 years ago washing up on the beach in Turkey, and there was this outpouring of compassion from New Zealanders and other people around the world. And so we pressured the government at that time to take an extra 750 specifically Syrian people because we'd seen what was going on. So this book is more about that direct action and the way that communities can work together to push the government to work beyond the formal mechanisms. Similar things happened in Afghanistan and in Ukraine, and they're the ones that got those one-off emergency intakes. And there are sort of two other ways that a refugee can get here, but I don't want to use all the time going into the weeds of policy nerddom.
1: Yeah, it's just, I think it's a real shame that those people that are already struggling, or like you said, you know, could die if they stay in the country they're displaced and have to go through even more struggle to fight to come to a country like New Zealand. You know, it's making a difficult situation 10 times more difficult anyway.
0: It was super interesting. About 20 years ago, there was a sense that the refugee issue may become totally manageable. There was a decrease in the number of refugees in the early 2000s. When the minister was talking about this around World Refugee Day, there was sort of a sense it was under control. But since then, we've had year after year, you hear every headline every year, record numbers, currently 36 million, I think, people who are refugees. So that's 36 million who've left the country and are in another country and have been able to register there.
1: Wow.
0: On top of that, the kind of displacement that you see where, you know, for example, if your home is in, what's a good example? Say you're in Ukraine and your home is in the east of Ukraine, but the Russians have come in there, and say you're in Kiev or another city there, you're called internally displaced at that point. So you're not a refugee, but you have been forced to leave your home. And so if you count those, it's almost 120 million people globally.
2: And if we count the people that are unaccounted for that have fled and we don't know about... That will be even more.
0: It is even more, and there are estimates out there because there are often groups that do a basic level of working with these folks, whether it's like the most basic level of just having food access, the most basic level of protection. We look at a situation like Gaza, for example, and a lot of people talk to me about the refugee crisis there, but it's a displacement crisis because they've been so... prevented from leaving. There's no way that people are getting across into Egypt or getting into Israel. And then what else have you got? You've got the Mediterranean. So there's a challenge there in talking about this and advocating for special intakes. But we also saw with Afghanistan that people there, when they were brought in, they were flown directly from Kabul, a lot of them through Dubai and the UAE, and then taken here. So they hadn't been refugees, but we knew they were at risk of persecution. Anyway, you can tell I can go on and on about this stuff.
1: You're a subject matter.
0: yeah. Well, I didn't say it, but, you know, why not?
1: So what got you interested in researching refugee migration stories in the first place? And like you mentioned, you did your Fulbright scholarship focusing on this topic. So going back to those days, what triggered that...

0: interest in you?
1: I think the thing that really solidified it was living in Syria before the war. I'd been traveling overland through India and Pakistan and Iran and the Caucasus, and I wanted to live in a Muslim-majority country because post 9/11 there was a lot of people with really big opinions about Muslims with no experience with Muslims. And so I thought, as a young New Zealander at that time, a way to get a little more cosmopolitan, see a bit more of the world, would be to try and live in this city. You know, the way it was made out in the media at the time, like they were just terrorist hotspots or something like that. And clearly, if you think about it for half a minute, you're like, well, they're functioning cities over in Syria and say Baghdad at the moment. You know, these are still functioning places. There's not bombs going off all the time. People are living their lives there. And so I wanted to go there and see what it was about. And I met people along the way in India and Pakistan who were saying, oh, you should go to Syria. Syria is an amazing, beautiful place. And I found it was when I went there. I lived in Haleb or Aleppo in the north of the country.
0: How long have you lived there?
1: It was only 4 months, so I was doing some writing and some teaching while I was there and partly while I was traveling. But the problem was that when I got back, there was the uprising there, the civil war, the attempted revolution. Well, successful revolution now, it just took a little bit longer. And all my friends became refugees. And at the time, you know, even when I was in Syria, we talked about refugees, but those were the Palestinians who were there. Who were poor and displaced and found a home in Aleppo, or they were the Iraqis post the 2003 US invasion who were living very sort of shambolic and chaotic lives on the outskirts of Aleppo. But then I got back here and I wanted to somehow sponsor or help my friends. They were basically my flatmates who had been forced to leave. And I realized that, well, I didn't realize, I was told by Immigration New Zealand that we don't have systems like that in place. It's a very controlled system for who can come here. At that point, you couldn't sponsor people. A sponsorship program has been created since then in response to the Syrian crisis. So that's kind of what led me into it. It was my friends who I hadn't thought of as refugees became refugees.
0: It's the idea that one day you're just a normal person, carry on with your life, and then the next day.
1: Experience happens.
0: The refugee status is not something that is so far away from what could be our own lived experience. So I think that's very touching.
1: And for a lot of Pākehā, if you go back into your life, there will be probably some people in your family who have been maybe not forced at gunpoint to leave, but like my great-great-grandfather had to leave Ireland. He had a choice. He was sort of pushed to either go to jail or go to the US or come here.
0: Yeah, my grandparents in Italy were hiding Jewish people from the Germans. So,
1: And even in this country, we have our own forced displacement that happened to Maori as a result of colonization. This isn't that people were refugees as such, but they were moved from where their iwi was based to do things like forced labor down in Dunedin or taken away from Parihaka. Yeah, so the more you look at it, the more you see, actually, this is a pretty broad story, refugee experience. Not to say that we're all the same and our experiences are the same, because it is a pretty tough thing for people who go through that experience to start a new life. And it's very different from the kind of memory that a lot of us have of our own family's migration journeys. But you do start to work out that folks aren't so different from us. And particularly when you see the kids doing really well and picking up this thick New Zealand accent, you start thinking, oh, this is actually how it works. This is the history of the world, migration and movement. And eventually you don't notice. Like one of the things we used to talk about was our former Prime Minister, John Key. His mother was a refugee from Austria in World War II. There wasn't a formal quota pathway at that time, but she was able to get to England and then get to New Zealand. And the kind of beauty of that process was John Key doesn't really consider himself a refugee anymore.
2: He's the child of a refugee.
1: But, you know, he's got this history, and part of it is just remembering our genealogy and our family stories, and that can help us empathise as well.
0: What challenges did you face writing this book?
1: Hmm.

0: So I've written a lot. I'm a novelist as well as a nonfiction writer, and I did a PhD a couple of years ago. So sitting down in a little room with my little books and my
1: internet. It's not a challenge in itself.
0: No, it's not really. It's not. I was fairly confident I could do the book because I'd worked in the sector through all of these crises. So there's something really edifying and wonderful reaching back into your memory and, you know, you've got a sense that someone said something at some particular time in 2015 and you Google it and you find that story that you read 10 years before and you're able to include it in your story. The challenges, I think, was that issue of coming back here and thinking, who wants to actually read my recollections of this very niche topic?
1: It's finding an audience.
0: Yeah, who needs to read this? And so then adding in these other voices felt like a way to make it more interesting for a wider audience. And publishing's also undergoing quite a tough time at the moment. So I was lucky enough to work with a Wellington left-wing publisher called Left of the Equator. And that was really great. That was about the end of last year that they came on board. But there had been quite a slow process last year when I'd sent it to my publisher of my previous book. And then I'd also sort of taken it back from them and said, oh, actually, I need to get these other stories and these photographs done. So that was perhaps the other challenge of just trying to find that group that saw the issue as an important issue and wanted to publish it and put that time and effort into.
1: Believed in the cause.
0: Yeah, even if we only sell 1,000 copies, it's a resource that for the people who need this, you know, for the next crisis that we find, I'll be able to give them the book. And it's Creative Commons licensed as well, so it'll be free. It is free in the EPUB version or the PDF.
1: Okay.
0: And just to be able to, you know, I mean, what a joy, right? Someone approaches me like, hey, how can I do this? How's that happened in the past? How does this thing work? I'm like, well, here's 220 pages. Do you have the time to read it? I hope so. And then we can talk.
2: Yeah. And you also mentioned that you decided to put people's pictures in after you gave it to the first publisher, which I think was such a good idea because... you know, it just makes it so much more personal to have those candid photos of the people's whose stories you're sharing. So it's not just a novel that feels like a distant person, but you see their photo and you're like, oh, this is the person the story's about. I think it hits home so much harder when you can actually, you know, put a face to the name in the story as well. So you mentioned before about the campaign that you led called Double the Quota. How difficult was it to lead this campaign? Did you have a lot of backlash, challenges that you faced? Most campaigns do face a lot of challenges. And did you have a lot of supporters as well in that campaign?
0: I mean, it was a joy to lead. It was one of those things that feels very hard at the time, but is also life-defining. And I couldn't imagine my life without having done that because of the people I met, the opportunities that it opened up for me. It was a 5-year campaign, and when I say we, it was myself. I had a comms advisor who was working for the government at the time, but he really hated his job, so he wanted to find some meaning, which was helping me out.
1: I've heard so many people say I work for the government, but I hate my job, so I do this for leisure.
0: This person was paid very well, so hated it, but also, you know.
1: Okay,
2: like the lifestyle that they got with it.
0: So it was there were challenges, you know, it's about refugees, but for some people it's about race and it's about religion. And so you do stir up some people's hatreds. And, you know, this was before the March 15th attack, but there was plenty of Islamophobia out there, plenty of... Sometimes it's really easy to make those racist arguments to... and it's harder to explain why there should be the first refugee intake in 30 years. So we worked on the communications messaging really hard, on a few key messages, a few key statistics. And really it was a slogan, Double the Quota, which was instantly understandable what we wanted. So politicians I spoke to afterwards said, yeah, one of the reasons we could get behind this is you didn't even need a full sentence to explain what you wanted. Double the refugee quota. Mm-hmm. It was just ambitious enough for them to think, oh, this is something we can be proud to do.

0: Yeah, there was a really great, in the book I wrote about this one in particular through Bridget Williams' books, I talk about the way that the campaign used the public or worked with the public through social media and mainstream media to influence politicians to agree to what we wanted. And so there was quite a strong media strategy. I think I wrote 36 or 37 opinion pieces for newspapers, pretty much every newspaper in the country. I did two nationwide tours talking to people and to the public. Ended up having about 12,000 Facebook fans at the time when Facebook was really working well. And we got in actually when the advertising was really not being done very well in the country. So we got a lot of cheap engagement through that. I'm not sure how I would do it now. That online infrastructure has changed so much.
1: Yeah.
0: And it doesn't favor news, sharing news in the way that it used to. But yeah, it was a total joy. It was a surprise that we got there, mostly off the back of the Syrian crisis, that New Zealanders started caring about it and we really got these people in behind the campaign. And our answer to what should we do was we should double the quota, the annual quota. And so it became a catch call, not just for us, but lots of other not-for-profits like Amnesty International and Action Station all came in behind it, as well as churches and Islamic organizations in particular. Mm. Yeah, I can talk about that forever as well. That's why I wrote another little book on that.
1: I'm sure you have thought of this extensively, but how would you compare New Zealand's response to global refugee emergencies to other developed countries?
0: We're in a weird little place down here where we've never had a boat arrive. And because we have no land borders with anywhere else, we just have absolute control in a way that not even Australia has. You know, Australia has had boat arrivals. They have more people coming there. They're just closer to the rest of the world. So you compare that to Europe, which is much more porous.
1: Yep.
0: There's the Mediterranean as well as land borders. Compare it to North America, where there's land borders to the south primarily that people go across on, but also boats from Cuba and the Caribbean. So the sort of first thing we need to know is New Zealand has the opportunity to do absolutely nothing if we wanted to do nothing. And I'm sure there are some countries in the world, if they had that opportunity, they probably would do nothing. We have had a series of humanitarian people for the last 100 years or so who have dedicated their lives to ensuring that even in the quiet times when wars and conflict is not in the news, that we maintain a steady intake of people. You know, it's beautiful reading the history of the people, of what they've done very selflessly to welcome people, whether that's volunteering to help families settle or in the kind of advocacy space that I'm more used to. So that said, the good stuff said, we do take far fewer people than most other countries. Most of those other countries receive people what we would call informally. So these are called asylum seekers who they've gone from that first country that they've gone to, say Syrians have gone to Turkey, and then they've realized that the queue is about 5 years to even register with the UN and that Turkey doesn't really want, you know, they're not going to let the kids go to school. You're not going to get a work visa to stay there. And so you realize your life is going to be miserable unless you move on to another country. And so they have those pathways there, which we don't have. So on a per capita basis, we do very poorly.
1: It's not about the size of the country.
0: Yeah, on a per capita basis, yeah, it's not about the size at all.
1: The size of the
0: we do slightly better now that we've doubled our quota.
1: Yeah.
0: But in terms of the countries that do take people, like a lot. So imagine, let's just flip it around. Imagine I don't like refugees or I just want to defend the status quo. What I would say is, well, look at a country like Saudi Arabia or Japan that doesn't give the kind of permanent residency that New Zealand does to people. So there are worse countries than here for whatever reason, whether it's that they're very homogenous populations there, whereas we're a more diverse country, so it's more possible to bring people in. Other people wanting to defend the system would say, oh, well, we spend a lot and we have quite a strong settlement system because we want people to integrate well and we want social harmony.

0: Ia le fau o mai I le fai ungo le au o nangare nei I le nei tai au Mo moli atu le whaafetai Ia e meise fo I pe a fai o iese upo e pā o papa I lau tō whaafafonga Ia wha mā ngalo le au ona A vea fo I le nei teimi e whaafetai a ele company A Pristine Group O ia leo o lo langolango sua E te tōngi le I tū lā mai le I tū lā lima se I pā I le I tū lā ono Molo tu whaafafonga I aso sāte I tasi. So I fua mai imanuia lenei fo I aso sā.
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